0: So we haven't focused on this, but we looked at the numbers, and there are both Jews and Arabs leaving Israel. There's no like, it's the same proportion of the Israeli population of Arabs and Jews in general who decide to leave Israel. It's not focused on either the Jewish population or the Arab population. Both Jewish and Arabs are leaving Israel in relatively similar numbers. This is what we found. Let me say, the other countries, I know that New Zealand is suffering from brain drain and some immigration, but I think Israel, unlike countries like Venezuela or Iran that suffered from brain drain, Israel is much more fragile. The implication could be much worse because the Israeli economy does not depend on natural resources like oil or gas. It pretty much depends on the human capital, on the brain. Take, for example, the tech industry in Israel. This is the engine of the Israeli economy. And we are taking out engineers and PhDs and academia, then there is a huge concern for the tech system. So we cannot handle if many people leave, there is a threat to the Israeli economy. Unlike Venezuela that has the oil that can somehow keep the economy going, in Israel there is a concern that if many people are leaving, the tech system would suffer a lot. That's a point that we're trying to make. And some, let me put some caution in the sense of what we're talking about. If we knew that the numbers of people who leave stay as they are right now, then the Israel economy is large enough and strong enough to be able to cope with the numbers who are leaving. But if the number will grow, and let me put it bluntly, we have elections this year in Israel. If things won't change after the elections, I'm pretty confident that the numbers that we see now will grow significantly and perhaps dramatically. So I think the elections, upcoming elections, sometime in September or October, are crucial for the future of Israel, for many reasons, but only also from the perspective of immigration and people who decide to live in Israel and potentially people who decide to leave Israel for other places.
1: Yeah, when I watched the webinar you did with Unacceptable, you mentioned the elections, and when you mention the elections, you say that we need to win the elections. Who's we?
0: The current government is extreme and brought Israel to very, very bad places. And I think if we want to return Israel to become a prosperous country, a liberal country, we need to have a government that works for the Israeli people and not for certain small groups of the Israeli population. So I'm pretty clear about who I think is we. And we is not the current government. And the Israeli people and the people and those who, many of those who work at the tech and the academia are not represented by the current government. And that needs to be clear. We need to change the government in order to bring Israel to be a place that people want to live in and not leave Israel to other places.
1: So when you've spoken before, you've referred to the Israeli economy at the end of 2022 as being at the best place it had been for a long time, maybe the best place ever that it had been. So what is the state of the Israeli economy now? If people look at the Israeli stock market, of course, they can see a 55% increase in the last 12 months, which is quite extraordinary in that sphere. But what about the other economic indicators? What's the overall picture?
0: So at the end of 22, indeed, the economy was at the best situation ever, I think. Since then, we had a decline. I think the most common factor or measure of economy of an economy is the GDP per capita.
1: Yes.
0: And GDP per capita growth, and in 2021 and 2022, before the current government, the GDP per capita growth, we were at the top of the OECD, okay? Top or second, like they're really, really at the top. Since then, the Israeli, and this measure, we were stagnant. The GDP per capita was zero for 23 and 24, mostly because of the war, October 7th, and so on. But the Israeli economy was stagnant. The debt of the government has increased from about 60 to about 70. So there are many indicators that show that the Israeli economy is not doing well because of the war. Yet, needs to be also to say, things are not as bad as we are concerned. As you said, the stock market was good. The tech industry is able to recover, to maintain its abilities and capabilities, which is crucial for Israel. So there's mixed signs in a sense, and we hope that the economy will keep recovering and do its best. So that's really important for the future. But as you said before, having human capital, strong human capital in Israel is crucial for the future of the economy and Israel. And let's see what's going on about it in the future. But overall, the economy, some mixed signs, some good signs like the stock market, but some like the GDP per capita and the debt of the government has been increasing quite significantly over the last 3 years. By the way, just the another measures of a negative sign in a sense, the rating by the credit agency like S&P and Moody's, this for the first time ever has gone down in the last 3 years. Mixed signs, hopefully things will improve even more, but I think the elections also in that sense is really, really important.
1: Did you have a handle at all on the attitudes of the Israelis choosing to leave?
0: We have like administrative record. We just, in a sense, count the number of people who leave. We don't know. We have some sense of where they lived, okay, where the cities where they lived. It's not surprising. So relatively more of those who left are coming from the center of Israel, like Tel Aviv region and so on. And if we look at the elections, I might say that of course, that's in general, if we look at the previous elections, those who live in Tel Aviv vote in larger numbers for the opposition rather to the coalition. This is what I can say at this point. More people who left are likely to be in favor of the opposition and not in favor of the coalition.
1: But the reasons that people are choosing to leave, of course, one of the reasons obviously is the ongoing war, which makes it difficult for many Israelis, especially if you're having to serve in the army and trying to run a business at the same time. That's a very, very difficult situation to be in. What are the overall driving forces that are making Israelis leave and go and choose to live elsewhere?
0: So I think what you mentioned, for, of course, this is a primary reason. Like after October 7th, we see many people are leaving, especially young people. We see a lot of young people, about nearly 80% of those who leave are below the age of 40. And we see also many people just after the army choosing to go elsewhere. Hopefully they will return, but for now we see that they left for more than a year. So October 7th, the fact that people have had to risk their life and spend hundreds of years in Miluim is a crucial reason. Also the fact that you see ultra-Orthodox Jews are not serving, the fact there is inequality and the burden is another reason for people who say, this is not sustainable, it cannot work like this. This, I think, this is a primary reason for people leaving. But we also see that many people left before October 7th. And we think that those who left before October 7th is due to the attempt by the government to change the Israeli democracy. During 2023, many people probably remember the judicial overhaul and the mass protest against the government. I know that many people have left because of this concern about the future of the Israeli democracy. So we see both of these reasons are the main driving forces for people choosing to leave Israel.
1: So this brings us to probably the other aspect of what you're doing. Besides work in economics, you're also fighting for democracy. The concerns you've expressed over the judicial overhauls. And I understand you head up a group of economists that is concerned about the potential damage to the Israeli economy. Do you want to talk about your activism in this space?
0: Okay, I'm the head of the forum called Economists for Democracy. This is a group of about 100 top economists in Israel. This group was formed in early 23 when the government has pushed for dramatic changes in the democratic institution in Israel. And this group, we circulated a letter, an open letter, we wrote a letter And this letter was signed by hundreds of economists, including economic Nobel laureates, and all pretty much all top economists in Israel. And we warned that if there will be changes to the economic democratic institution in Israel, in particular the judiciary, but not only the judiciary, also the free media and the academia and the public service, this could be a dramatic damage to the economy. And this is not what we think, this is what we think, but this view is based on huge research in economics and several Nobel laureates that were given to people who wrote research on this issue. And we came up with a big warning that this what could happen to the Israeli economy if things will continue. And this forum is also pushing the agenda that economics needs to be, every public policy needs to be done based on data, based on professional people who do the work. This is a forum. And also, let me say that the work that we described at the beginning about immigration, it's part of this issue. If you want to have Israel, as the economy of Israel, to be prosperous and advanced and so on, you need to have good people in Israel. And if the government is working against the Israeli people and is not providing good place to live, people are leaving Israel, and this is a huge concern.
1: You're involved with the petitioning of the Supreme Court, aren't you, through an NGO of some description? What measures are you appealing over to the Supreme Court? Are these laws and actions that are being carried out by the government that you're concerned about?
0: Yes, so this is not part of the Forum of Economists. I'm also having a petitioning to the Supreme Court in cases that the government is doing things that I believe are illegal or harming the basic principles of democracy. Let me give you a few examples I can give, but okay. The government have decided to close the Galet Zahal. This is one of the two primary radio stations in Israel. And we petitioned against it. They've said that the process that they've done to do so is illegal. And so we came up with a petition, and we are happy that the Supreme Court decided right now to block the decision to put Galet Zahal down. This is one example. Another example, perhaps, that we will probably appeal today, there's a decision to politicize the Israeli police. Okay, there is a department that investigate a corrupt policeman, and this department needs to be not political. This needs to be outside of political concern. And this government is pushing another law that would make this department politicized, that who will appoint the head of this department is the government. And we think this is a breach of the democracy. This is a change, a basic change in the democracy of Israel, and that is another concern, a risk for the Israeli democracy. And in order to stop this, we need to file petitions to the Supreme Court. I'm not sure that what the Supreme Court will decide, but this is a part of the struggle for the Israeli democracy. What has been happening in the last three, almost 4 years in Israel is amazing in terms of the number of things that the government is trying to damage to the Israeli democracy, democratic institution, and we need to somehow slow down this until the elections. Again, the coming elections are crucial. If the elections don't change what we have now, I'm very, very, very much concerned about the future of Israel in many aspects.
1: Now, you're part of the academia, and in Australia, we have a very left-wing academia that's one of the bodies that's responsible for the growth of anti-Zionism, and which many now say is just anti-Semitism wearing different clothing. Can I ask you, in your academic circles, have you experienced any activity that's negative to you because you're Israeli?
0: Personally, I have not, at least not something that I felt. Perhaps it was behind the scenes, in a sense. I know from friends that this is something that definitely is happening. You say you want to go to conferences, you want to send your paper for reviews, grants that you are trying to obtain. And things have been changing in the last 3 years. It has been much more difficult to be part of the academic community. Yes. This is true in some fields more than in others. I think that in economics, this is not as difficult as it is in other disciplines. Perhaps this is why I didn't feel this personally, but definitely it is happening in other disciplines. And this, again, I think the situation is not good for many aspects, but it's all connected. It's not something which is not connected. What's going on in Israel affects the academia, affect Jews, affect Israelis in Israel and outside of Israel. That needs to be taken into one picture. It's not isolated issues. Everything is connected.
1: Yeah, I think it's in areas of the arts and social studies, these sectors are the ones where it's much more prevalent.
0: Yes, I agree.
1: In the immigration picture, here in Australia, we are seeing anti-Semitism growing to very serious levels. And amongst our community members, there's a lot of talk of people packing up and leaving and going to live in Israel. Now, this is happening because globally there's a major surge in anti-Semitism, especially since October the 7th. Now, this is another factor driving Jews in the diaspora to emigrate to Israel. How do you factor that into the analysis that you've been doing?
0: So that's surprising. I know, of course, anti-Semitism is in the rise, not only in Australia, but outside, everywhere. And when we look at the number of people who came to live in Israel, the numbers are going down. In the last year, I think 2025, there's about 20,000 people who came to Israel. But in previous year, it was 35 or 45. So right now, we don't see an increase. We see a big decrease in the number of Israeli returning to Israel. So perhaps it will change in the future. But I even more hope so that anti-Semitism will not rise, and anti-Semitism will not be the reason that people decide to come to Israel. People will come to Israel because Israel is a peaceful place, a liberal place, place where it's nice to be in, not because of concern for anti-Semitism.
1: We don't have the largest Jewish population in the diaspora. What's happening in Australia isn't going to have such a major impact on the numbers. I believe what's happening in countries like France are the ones, that's a country which has got 500,000 Jews, I believe, and if they come en masse, that will make a huge difference to the population in Israel.
0: Yes, but what I said about immigration to Israel, it's in general. We don't see an increase in the number of Jews coming to Israel in the past few years. That wasn't about Australia. I don't know about the number about Australia, but in general, so far, we haven't seen an increase in the number of Israel coming to Israel. We'll see. Perhaps it will change. Perhaps Israelis who grew up in Israel won't leave. That could happen. Right now, the numbers are so, we see more Israelis leaving and fewer
1: yes.
0: Jews coming to Israel.
1: Yes, a net loss is what you're saying.
0: Yes, definitely.
1: Would you like to tell us a little bit about the research that you do at your job at Tel Aviv University? I believe you look at the sources of the high cost of living in Israel, which of course is another factor forcing people to leave. According to your profile on the university's website, you study how government policies, consumer behavior, and firm actions contribute to the market outcomes in the food, automobile, and real estate markets. Do you want to elaborate on these areas of research that you do in these spaces?
0: I did my PhD at Stanford, and undergrad at Hebrew University, and my expertise in it is more about cost of living and competition, issues like that. Also, yes. Only in the last few years, I became more active in the fields of democracy and immigration, stuff like that. Cost of living in Israel is, everybody knows, at least those who care about Israel know that the cost of living in Israel is high in any standard, especially in fields like food. And there's also transportation issues in Israel, you know, congestion. I know this is common also in Australia, these congestion issues in some metropolitan areas. My research trying to find solution for this, to figure out how policy that the government is pushing, like congestion pricing, the idea that people will pay if they drive during rush hour, and that would shift, that would induce them to move to other time of the day. In Israel, we had a huge experiment where that the government was involved, where drivers were getting money for driving outside of rush hour. And we are evaluating the impact of this policy just as one example. In the food industry, there are many policies. In Israel, there is a policy where you can actually look at the website of every retail chain, food chain, and see the prices in every store. The idea that having price transparency, the way you can look at the prices of before you go to the store, and then you can compare the prices, and that would promote competition. By the way, I know that in Australia, it used to be like this with the gasoline station, that where you could look online and see the prices of the gas that you want to. Yeah, so there's I know that there was very good papers by Australian economists that wrote these letters. I wrote there about gasoline stations. I'm writing about price transparency at food retail, and we're trying to evaluate how effective these policies are. And we find interesting findings about this, but so far I admit, while these measures might be effective, they are not solving the problems. Israel is still expensive. Other measures that pretty much imply more competition, more players in the market, and even more consumers that are more aware where they should go and buy should be in place in order to reduce the cost of living in Israel. So, because now it's quite crazy in terms of the food prices, and of course housing prices are very expensive. Many things to be done in order to make things easier to live in that sense in Israel. So my research is trying to figure out some policies and give advice to the government where I can in terms of helping or improving the situation in Israel in that respect also.
1: I get a sense that Israel hasn't been impacted economically by the Iran war that's going on right now, the blockades that on the Strait of Hormuz. You know, Australia's been severely impacted, as you may be aware. We've had free public transport until the beginning of June. We've had the government take away the excise duty on petrol, on gasoline. But Israel seems to have not been as severely affected as Australia has.
0: In that sense of the oil and the energy market, you're right. Okay, Israel has a gas that is being able to provide electricity and stuff like that, so this is not as harmful. But we were impacted directly in a sense because we had a war here. So for a month or so, people didn't go to work. Students didn't come to universities. Small kids didn't go to school. So in that sense, there was a clear direct impact, but the indirect impact of the oil energy and stuff, this is more limited in a sense. Right now, we also have still a war with Lebanon going on, and many people are in reserve. And the Israeli people who it's at the northern border of Israel are experiencing a nightmare in a sense. So I think the economy is suffering, especially those who live now in the border and those who are their kids are in the army. It's not directly seen in the measures of energy or in the stock market, but I think there is a limit to what Israeli people potentially can sustain in the long run. And so far we're not there, but you never know when this limit will arrive, in the sense how much 3 years of war, whoa. Those who decide to leave, and I see it around me, some people say enough is enough. I cannot keep going like this. Some people are staying and hopefully Israel will prevail and everything, but you know, some people are saying, okay, this is not something that I wish for myself. This is not the peaceful life that I thought I would have. Not direct hit by the energy indicators that Australia had, but indirect impact definitely we did have.
1: Well, Chai, I've really enjoyed having this conversation with you, I have to say. We've covered a lot of interesting topic spaces, and I appreciate the opportunity to speak with you. It was good that I reached out to you and discovered that you have a lot to contribute when it comes to what's going on in Israel.
0: Thank you very much. It's been a pleasure. Thank you, David.
1: I've just been speaking with Itai Ater, a professor of economics at the Kollel School of Management at Tel Aviv University, whose current research focuses on recent emigration trends from Israel. Israel goes to the polls very soon, and the stakes couldn't be higher. JNF Australia hosted an exclusive online briefing with Amit Sigal, Chief Political Analyst at Channel 12 News and Israel Hayom, best-selling author and one of Israel's most influential media voices on politics and current affairs. And I'm playing here a part of that briefing. A frequent contributor to the widely followed Call Me Back podcast, Amit unpacked the rapidly evolving political landscape ahead of Israel's 2026 elections, including the key players shaping Israel's future, the major issues driving the national conversation, and what the elections could mean for Israel and the Jewish world. You can go to the Israel Connections Facebook page and get a link to the full briefing with Amit Sigal.
2: In Australia or any other place on earth, the political system is organized around economy. Generally speaking, the left belongs to socialists, social democrats, in the past communists, and the right belongs to capitalists and libertarians. This is not the case in Israel, because in Israel, the issue has always been not the cost of living, but living itself. Life itself are the number one consideration of Israelis when they go to the polls. And the question is how to manage around in this hostile neighborhood without having this country on the verge of extinction. Israelis, and this is the reason, in my opinion, why the turnout is so high, why the involvement is so dramatic, why the average Israeli know about his politicians way more than his Western counterparts, is because we Israelis have seen two times over the last 50 years, on October 6, 1973, Yom Kippur War, and October 7, 2023, the current war, we saw that this country is one decision short of being under existential threat. And that's why you as an Israeli cannot allow yourself not to be informed. It's like living in Florida, knowing that the hurricane is coming and not watching the weather channel. Now, here the hurricane is always at our doorstep. So that's why our equivalent of weather channels, which is the news channels and news broadcasts, are the most popular channels in Israel. That's why the turnout is so high. That's why involvement is so high. That's why people go to the polls, because in the States, for instance, many people don't like President Trump or didn't like, even detested President Biden or Obama. But no one in the United States, between California and New York, feared for a second that the United States was going to cease to exist by the end of the term of the president they detest. In Israel, you always fear that if you belong to the right wing, then the center-left prime minister is going to withdraw from Judea and Samaria, thus paving the way for a war from there. Or that a lunatic right-wing prime minister might lead Israel towards isolation and arm embargo and to the destruction of the country by the end of this very term. This is the framework, and it, of course, didn't change. It was only enhanced following October 7th. But I would like to offer you an explanation for what we see in the polls these days. For those of you who do not closely follow the polls in Israel, there is an unprecedented phenomenon, not only in Israel but worldwide, because according to most of the polls in the mainstream media, the Netanyahu bloc, which aka the right wing, is lagging way behind the center-left, the opposition, on course to have the lowest number of seats in 20 years, since 2006. On the other hand, on the right-wing television channels, the polls predict that Netanyahu is going to decisively defeat the center-left and to have an outright majority up to a scale Netanyahu has never achieved in his very, very long political career. How long? Tomorrow, May 29th, Netanyahu is going to mark his 30th 3-0 anniversary in the prime minister's office. That long. How can someone can even begin covering Israel's political system without knowing if the sentiment is Netanyahu is on the verge of defeat and ending his career, or Netanyahu is on the verge of another term with an outright majority? And I think the explanation lies in the psychology of Israelis post October 7th. What Israelis want after they experience the horrors, after each and every of them know at least one name of victims from October 7th, or the war in Gaza, Iran, and Lebanon, what they want are three things. One, they want right, the right-wing values. Two, they want change. And I'll get to the third ingredient in a few minutes. Now, here's the thing. 77% of the Jewish electorate in Israel define themselves these days as right, far-right, or center-right. Only 5.5% of Israelis define themselves these days as left. Being leftist means supporting the two-state solution, believing that international agreements based on Israeli withdrawals pave the way for peace. 5.5%. The Israeli left almost extinct. On the other hand, Israelis want change, and it's natural, because this failure of October 7th emanated first and foremost from the leadership at the time, which is the current one, Prime Minister Netanyahu and his allies. Of course, the military apparatus, etc. But Netanyahu was the prime minister on October 7th, and way before that. He has no one to blame in the past, because he was the prime minister in the past. How can it be settled? If on one hand people move to the right, and on the other hand they want to leave the right because they want change, what happens? So just imagine Israel as a country that is going through a consistent earthquake. An earthquake happens when two tectonic plates collide. One tectonic plate is moving rapidly from the left to the right of people who cease to believe in a two-state solution. Many members of kibbutzim have said over the last 2 years that their conclusion from October 7th, from the horrors that they have gone through, is that their belief in the two-state solution, their volunteering in taking Gazans to Israeli hospitals, all of this was in vain, was to no avail, because Gazans didn't really suffer from occupation. They just hate the fact that Jews live between the river and the sea. So they moved to the right, 500,000 Israelis-ish. On the other hand, there are 700,000 Israelis who are moving on the tectonic plate from the right to the left. They say, we voted for this bunch of leaders because we want security and governability, and we got none of this. Exactly the other way around. So we don't want to see these figures leading the country to another 4 years. Or what happens when two tectonic plates collide? Usually after a few million years, you see a mountain. The name of the mountain in the polls these days is Naftali Bennett. The name a year ago was Benny Gantz. The name in 4 months, come September or October, when the elections are to be held, might be Gadi Eisenkot. But the common thing for all of those mountains is the fact that Israelis have hard times because they can vote neither to the left nor the right. So they have hard times finding someone in between. Just imagine a huge graph. The x-axis is right and left, okay, or right and left, because it's a mirroring here. The y-axis is change versus the same, okay? Now, Israelis are here. They want both right and change. Bibi and his allies offer right, but under no circumstances they offer change, as I have just described. Eisenkot, Golan, Lapid, etc., they offer change, sure, surely so, but they are not right-wingers. Naftali Bennett is an interesting case because he's half-right. I mean, he was the former leader of the Settler movement, and he belonged to the right wing, but he has been blurring his opinions recently, and he's half-changed. He is not a newcomer. He's quite a veteran politician. If we are to make the equation or the analogy to basketball, to the NBA, so he has not been chosen in the draft. He just came back from injury or even a timeout. So he's somewhere in between. But the vast majority of Israelis, or the decisive 10%, the median voters of Israel, face a huge market failure. There is a huge demand, enthusiasm, crave for something new and right, but there is no product that offers it. And that's, in my opinion, the explanation for the huge gap between the polls. It cannot be explained through margin of error or any other statistical tools, because it's not statistical, it's psychological. Just imagine those days, in Israel it was something like 15 years ago, when lactose intolerance was still a phenomenon not too familiar to the public. So many people drank cow milk without knowing that they are sensitive or intolerant to this. So just imagine yourself standing in the supermarket, having hard times deciding between a 1% fat cow milk or 3% fat cow milk. And then the pollster asks you, what are you going to buy? And you don't know, because you are undecided, you are up in the air. All you know is that at the end of the process, your stomach is going to ache. That's the thing. And this is why it's too early and too close to call this election. Therefore, the third ingredient is the most important one, in my opinion. Because what Israelis really want, the X factor, is unity. Anyone who saw the Hamas terrorists chanting, "Here are settlers, let's kill another Jewish settler," when they entered the kibbutzim, and anyone who knows the difference between the far left kibbutzim and the far right settler settlements, know that if our enemies do not bother to even differentiate between those two groups in Israel, so perhaps we should pay less attention to the differences between us and to invest more time in defeating these enemies once and for all. So I think he who is going to offer unity is going to be the decisive factor of this election. And if it's not embodied in a figure or a party in the middle that will actually meet this or answer this market failure, or will make those, you know, the demand curve and the supply curve to meet finally, so it might happen after the election. Because my assessment is that when this election is over, both sides will be short of majority. So maybe it's a wishful thinking. Maybe they are going to join forces for the unity government Israel so desperately needs.
1: You've just been listening to part of an exclusive online briefing with Amit Sigal, who's the chief political analyst at Channel 12 News and Israel Hayom, that was hosted by JNF Australia. And I'll be making available a link to the full briefing. As US-Iran negotiations continue, the conflict between Israel and Hezbollah may be entering a new phase, with the prospect of expanded military operations toward Beirut looming. Media Central invited Dr. Shmuel Bar, a former senior Israeli intelligence official and expert on Middle East strategy and national security, to discuss the strategic implications of a widening campaign. The linkage between developments in Lebanon and negotiations with Iran were examined, and how this dynamic may constrain Israel's freedom of action while steering the conflict toward a prolonged war of attrition rather than a decisive outcome. What I'm playing is part of the briefing, which explored also the broader implications for regional security, deterrence, and the future of Israel and Lebanon.
3: We are involved now in Lebanon in something that we call the ceasefire war. In other words, there's a formal ceasefire with Lebanon, but a de facto war between Israel and Hezbollah. And this is sort of an anomaly. The Israeli position was always to separate the Lebanese situation from the negotiations with Iran, the American negotiations with Iran. Iran always tried to create this linkage. From the beginning of the negotiations, the Americans went off and on in accepting some sort of linkage and rejecting the Iranian position. However, what now happened was that the Iranians declared that they're suspending their negotiations with the Americans because of what is happening in Lebanon. And unless there's a ceasefire, in other words, Israel stops attacking Hezbollah, they will not renew the negotiations. The outcome was basically that by way of Israel's attempt to disengage, to de-link the two areas, we've actually linked the two areas and allowed and brought the Americans to link the two areas. This, of course, means that Israel's hands have been tied in regards to anything it can do to Hezbollah. We have a sort of declared ceasefire in terms of Hezbollah firing rockets into Israel or launching drones into Israel, and Israel bombing Hezbollah sites in Lebanon. But we do not have a ceasefire in regards to the Israeli troops which are inside South Lebanon, in the area which was initially agreed upon with the Lebanese, and Hezbollah attacks on them. Here what we have is a new situation where the war goes on in southern Lebanon. Hezbollah can continue to attack from the north and to move into the south and to attack and go back, but they are immune in the north, anything north of the Litani River, and Israel can only just defend a sort of do a static defense with the forces which it already has in southern Lebanon. The question whether this can actually lead to anything, if before the Lebanese government was relying on the Israeli and American position to reduce Hezbollah's influence and to take steps to reduce the Iranian support of Hezbollah, etc., what we now have is that we have left the Lebanese government opposing Hezbollah, but without any means to do it. They cannot use the Israeli threat against Hezbollah to say to Hezbollah, if you don't want Israel to bomb you, if you don't want Israel to do strategic steps against you, then you have to give up some of your arms, you have to agree to something. But now they don't have that leverage anymore. So in a way, this has been self-defeating, the situation that we are now in. This is closely linked now to the American-Iranian negotiations, because, again, the American-Iranian negotiations are not about a settlement of the differences between the United States and Iran. They're about setting the table for negotiations. And even setting the table for the negotiations, it doesn't seem that it's going to move ahead very fast. As long as there is no movement on the Iranian-American side, the Israeli-Lebanese part is going to be hostage to anything that happens in the Gulf. One may say that we've actually lost from both sides. What we can expect now is a continuing quagmire in southern Lebanon without any ability to use all of Israel's potential to reduce Hezbollah's footprint in Lebanon.
4: I'm not hearing a lot of hope in your comments. What can Israel do at this point?
3: Well, that was my optimistic scenario. You want to hear my pessimistic scenario? What Israel should have done was to engage much more with the Lebanese government, because we now have a golden opportunity where the Lebanese government is 100%, except for the Hezbollah people in it, 100% against Hezbollah. In other words, they want to get rid of Hezbollah. They want to get rid of Hezbollah as a militia, as a second army or a stronger army than the Lebanese army. This is what they want. Our negotiations with the Lebanese in Washington are basically, Israel was forced to engage in these negotiations. It wasn't something that that Netanyahu government wanted to do, but the Americans forced it. So those negotiations aren't going anywhere. We tried to engage with the Lebanese government to reach an agreement that there are certain areas, which may be changing areas from one place to another, where they will close, they'll turn a blind eye. We will operate in those areas. We'll do things. We'll weaken Hezbollah in some sort of coordination. But if we weaken Hezbollah in a certain area, it's enough for the Lebanese armed forces, the LAF, to go in and to take out Hezbollah arms or something like that. This would require a very close coordination between Israel and the Lebanese government and a level of trust which doesn't exist.
5: Hi, Dr. Barr. This is Mehul Srivastava with the Financial Times. I'm really interested in kind of the historical parallels we're seeing right now. Castle Beaufort, the phone call yesterday between Trump and Netanyahu, which mirrored the historical parallels we're seeing right now. Castle Beaufort, the phone call yesterday between Trump and Netanyahu, which mirrors the Begin.

0: Israeli prime ministers change. I don't think that there has been any type of relationship which is similar to the very problematic relationship that Netanyahu has with Trump. Trump sees Netanyahu as somebody who will do what he wants. And if Netanyahu doesn't do what he wants, he doesn't see him as an independent actor or somebody who has the right to be an independent actor. There have been reports that basically he's saying, look, I'm sticking my neck out to try to force your president to give you a pardon, and this is, and so you have to do what I want. There was never any such situation between Reagan and Begin. The events, the shelling of Beirut or something like that in the first Lebanese war, were not in any way similar. They were sort of compact events during a war where the American administration understood that this war has a goal, etc. They more or less understood the Israeli strategy. Now, there are two things. First of all, the befall is meaningless. In the first Lebanese war, the befall was a, we'll call it somewhat strategic, because the launching of rockets from the Bafur, and it was then Fatah and the PLO, was within the range of northern Israel. Today, when the drones and the rockets and the missiles can hit Israel from much, much farther ranges, the Bafur is absolutely meaningless. So the capture of the Bafur was more a sort of a spectacular event that the government wanted to showcase. Look, we took the before, but it has absolutely no meaning. Thing is, we are in a unique situation. In Israel, people are talking about Israel having become not an independent country, but a vassal state of the United States. This is very, very concerning. We may, at the end of all of this, be in a situation where Iran has profited from the war. They've been hit, they've been devastated, they've been destroyed, but they've profited politically because they'll still be able to wield their power in Lebanon with Hezbollah against us and in Yemen with the Houthis against us. And Israel will have its hands tied because it's beholden to the U.S. administration.
1: I mean, I definitely see your point that these are two different situations, but I'm very interested in kind of there are enough commanders in the Israeli military who are very senior today, who were quite junior during the first Lebanese war, and the sense of this nostalgia that there's unfinished business that can be taken care of now that you have a freer hand, and then finally testing the limits of patience of an American president. And I mean, I'm happy for you to tell me that I'm wrong, but
0: First of all, Israel is a very young army. And so there are no senior commanders in the Israeli army who are even junior commanders in 1982. This is a long time. I was in the army then. No, I was already in reserve duty then. And so so there's nobody who says, oh, I was there in Beirut and now it's time to finish the job. It's nothing like that. People are assessing the situation on the basis of either their own experiences and their own understanding of the operational strategic situation. So I don't think that that's any factor here of let's finish the job or something like that. What there is a lot of pressure from northern Israel, where people are living under the threat of constant drones and rockets, etc., and even short-range anti-tank missiles hitting the villages on the northern border. And there is a sense, I think, within the army, and mainly within the army, that we have to somehow or other push this enemy far enough away so it won't be able to threaten northern Israel. The problem is that with the drones and with the missiles, there is no such thing as far away. There's no such thing as, say, okay, let's send them to Turkey or something like that. It's either they are in Lebanon and they're a threat, or they are no longer a military force in Lebanon and then they won't be a threat.
1: Thank you very much. Because this is an interesting thing about if they remain there or not, because in 82, the PLO left for Tunisia. Hezbollah is not going anywhere.
0: No, but Hezbollah has lost a lot of the support of the Shiites in Lebanon, and there have been a number of Shiite clerics who have come out

0: directly against Hezbollah and said that Hezbollah has to disarm because they're causing damage to the Shiite community. Hezbollah also, its relations with the Shiite organization like Amal have frayed. There's no loss between Hezbollah and the Sunnis and the Christians. The other thing is that the Hezbollah leadership is much weaker. You can't compare Naim Qassem to Hassan Nasrallah in terms of how much respect he could command among the Shiites. So I think that we're talking about a situation where, with proper strategy, Hezbollah could be not in one blow, but it could be restricted in terms of its popular support. And by doing that, to reach a point where they won't be able to operate freely as they used to in the Shiite areas bordering with Israel.
1: I mean, I definitely see your point that these are two different situations, but I'm very interested. There are enough commanders in the Israeli military who are very senior today, who were quite junior during the first Lebanese war. And the sense of this nostalgia that there's unfinished business that can be taken care of now that you have a freer hand. And then finally testing the limits of patience of an American president. For you to tell me that I'm wrong, but
0: first of all, Israel is a very young army. And so there are no senior commanders in the Israeli army who are even junior commanders in 1982. This is a long time. I was in the army then. No, I was already in reserve duty then. Nobody who says, oh, I was there in Beirut and now it's time to finish the job. It's nothing like that. People are assessing the situation on the basis of either their own experiences and their own understanding of the operational strategic situation. So I don't think that that's any factor here of let's finish the job or something like that. What there is a lot of pressure from northern Israel, where people are living under the threat of constant drones and rockets, etc., and even short-range anti-tank missiles hitting the villages on the northern border. And there is a sense within the army that we have to somehow or other push this enemy far enough away so it won't be able to threaten northern Israel. The problem is with the drones and with the missiles, there is no such thing as far away. There's no such thing as say, okay, let's send them to Turkey or something like that. It's either they are in Lebanon and they're a threat, or they are no longer a military force in Lebanon and then they won't be a threat. Hezbollah has lost a lot of the support of the Shiites in Lebanon, and there have been a number of Shiite clerics who have come out directly against Hezbollah and said that Hezbollah has to disarm because they're causing damage to the Shiite community. Hezbollah, its relations with the Shiite organization like Amal have frayed. There's no love lost between Hezbollah and the Sunnis and the Christians. The other thing is that the Hezbollah leadership is much weaker. You can't compare Naim Qassem to Hassan Nasrallah in terms of how much respect he could command among the Shiites. We're talking about a situation where, with proper strategy, Hezbollah could be not in one blow, but it could be restricted in terms of its popular support. And by doing that, to reach a point where they won't be able to operate freely as they used to in the Shiite areas bordering with Israel.
2: You've just been listening to part of a talk given by Dr. Shmuel Bar, who has extensive experience in analysing Iran and regional developments and currently focuses on intelligence assessments across the Middle East. He was speaking at an event organised by the Bureau for Journalists in Israel, Media Central. Before I go, let me say that I attended a protest yesterday outside the ABC studios in Melbourne and can advise that I am in the process of producing a documentary that exposes the ABC for its fueling of anti-Semitism and systemic anti-Israel media bias. Stay tuned for more on this soon. And don't go away. L'chaim to life, coming up on The Israel Connection. After 5 years of broadcasting on Melbourne Ethnic Community Radio 3ZZZ and completing over 500 interviews with listeners in over 135 countries, the L'chaim to life program has joined forces with JAIR's Israel Connection. Coming up next, Lachaim to Life, featuring shared interviews of interest to the Sydney Jewish community, the promotion of local events of interest, as well as the latest English language radio news bulletin from Khan, the Israeli Broadcasting Service.
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5: Shalom, shalom, it's Lachaim time. Time to get on with Lachaim to Life, Jewish Life and More, here on Radio 2000 and meet our guests. It's a pleasure to welcome Peter Wertheim AM to the Lachaim program here on Radio 2000. Peter is the co-chief executive officer of the Executive Council of Australian Jewry. He's been involved with the ECAJ for about 30 years, in addition to being a prominent community voice supporting freedom, democracy and social cohesion for the Jewish and wider communities in Australia. Peter, welcome to Lachaim, to Life, Jewish Life and More.
6: Thanks, Maury. Thanks for inviting me.
5: Peter, the last time you were on the program, about 15 months ago, it was in relation to the inquiry into anti-Semitism in Australian universities. The key outcomes included recommendations for swifter and stricter action on complaints, exploring changes to the Fair Work Act of 2009 to allow disciplinary action against staff for conduct that breached the Racial Discrimination Act, and publishing regular reports on the number and nature of complaints. In brief, how have the universities responded to the recommendations of the inquiry over the past year?
6: There's been a partial compliance with some of the recommendations, but don't forget that many of these recommendations were framed as something to look at, something to review, not necessarily something to action. And I think that was done purposely that way in order to get bipartisan and wider support for the recommendations of that particular inquiry. That was the second inquiry, by the way, into anti-Semitism in universities. The earlier one had been about whether there should be a judicial inquiry into anti-Semitism at universities. And, of course, now we have a Royal Commission, not just into universities, but into the issue of anti-Semitism more generally in Australia.
5: Yeah.
6: In the light of what's happened over the last 2.5 years, and especially after the shocking atrocities at Bondi Beach in December. So there's been partial action by universities, but I think the events that have occurred since those recommendations were made have only highlighted just how urgent it is now to grasp the nettle and actually implement some of the things that were just being put up for review at that time. I'm thinking in particular about the scope for universities to discipline academic staff for misconduct when they act in a way that is inimical to the university's duty of care for its students, for example.
5: Yeah.
6: We don't have a clear statement anywhere in the law or by universities that they even have a duty of care to their students. And I'm not just talking about Jewish students, I'm talking about students generally.
5: Yes.
6: One would have thought that it should be obvious that they do, but, you know, there needs to be some clarification about that. And then the next step, I think, would be to delineate how that duty of care intersects with the academic freedom provisions in the various enterprise bargaining agreements which are protected under the Fair Work Act, because that's a really sore point. I think many universities privately, their administrators, would love to have more freedom to act in that regard where there is a breach of the duty of care, and to be able to act to discipline and even to terminate the employment of academics that breach that duty. But they don't dare say so out loud because it's politically incorrect and they'll get attacked by the union and all the rest of it. But I think deep down, many of them are feeling heartily sick of the position they've been put into by a very small number of academics who, pursuing a political agenda of their own to promote their own extreme views, regardless of the impact that it has on everybody else, including the institutions that they work for and their academic colleagues.
5: Yeah. Peter, you appeared as a witness at the Royal Commission on Anti-Semitism and Social Cohesion. You told the Commission that in the year following the horrors of October 7th, 2023, the ECAJ received over 2,000 reports of anti-Semitism. And you said that Australia was a changed country. From your perspective, how has the country changed for the Jewish community, and has it changed for the non-Jewish population as well?
6: Well, the short answer to both is yes, it's changed for both the Jewish community and for the wider Australian community as well. But let me just give you a little bit of colour and texture to support that proposition.
5: Yep.
6: What I told the Royal Commission was that prior to October the 7th, 2023, we had seen incidents of anti-Semitism that we had been recording since 1989 go up and down according to changed circumstances. There would be an ebb and a flow in the number of incidents from year to year. Some years it would be steady, other years it would decline. And there were some years when it would go up by maybe 35%. I think in one year it went up by 50%. That was quite extraordinary. And on those occasions when there was a year-on-year increase of that magnitude, it was considered really unusual, not just by the Jewish community, but by the wider community, and it would be reported as such in the media. What we saw after October the 7th was an increase of 316% year-on-year. That's the 12 months after October 2023 compared to the 12 months before.
5: Yes.
6: And that is a completely different order of magnitude of increase. Now, whatever you might say about, you know, how these things are measured and the fact that there's a lot of incidents that go unreported, all of that's true. We know that the number of incidents probably is much, much higher than those that actually get reported to us.
5: Yeah.
6: Be that as it may, the same methodology has been adopted in our anti-Semitism reports for 30 years. So whatever, you know, whatever view you take of it, there is a consistency there, and it does allow for some longitudinal comparisons. And the one I've just given you, the 316%, which was unprecedented,
5: yes,
6: never seen anything like that before, that just shows you how different the situation is. And it doesn't just impact on the Jewish community. Ultimately, I mean, I shouldn't need to say this, but when bullets are being fired at Bondi Beach, that's not just an issue for the Jewish community. That's an issue for the whole of Australia. And I think it's been seen as such. It took, unfortunately, a tragedy of that magnitude to open people's eyes. But I think many people's eyes have been opened. And that is the beginning, perhaps, of the potential for getting some improvement.
5: Right. And you also talked about how anti-Semitic acts can act as psychological triggers, certainly in survivors of the Shoah and members of the second generation who'd seen the effects on their parents, and anyone with knowledge of the historical attacks on Jews at different times throughout the millennia. Are you aware of Australian Jews seriously considering Plan B, that is, leaving here and moving in particular to Israel?
6: Well, I'm certainly aware of people talking about it, and that's what I told the Royal Commission. Prior to October the 7th, it would be very rare for somebody to say, oh, I'm wondering whether we have a long-term future in Australia as Jews, whether we ought to be thinking of making Aliyah or going to some other country. I mean, it would happen, but really rarely where people, yes, would even raise that subject. But since October the 7th, and I would say more particularly after the Adas Synagogue fire in December 2024, I'm hearing more and more of that talk. Now, this is just anecdotal, of course, that's just me, but
5: yeah.
6: I wasn't hearing people talk like that with such frequency prior to October the 7th, 2023. And now it's almost a regular topic of conversation.
5: Yeah. Well, I know we have friends who have actually bought apartments in Israel for this potential eventuality. Do you think a lot hinges on the results of this commission and whether recommendations are accepted that will push people in that direction as well?
6: I think a lot does hinge on the Royal Commission. I think it's probably the most important single event for Australian Jewry in our 258-year history in this country. It's incredibly important. But I think we need to understand that there are multiple audiences that are watching what is transpiring at the Royal Commission. The main audience, of course, is the Australian public. And I think it's fair to say, again, based on anecdotal evidence, that many people who were vaguely aware that there had been some increase in anti-Semitism in the wider community have been in shock and taken aback at the stories that have emerged from the Royal Commission about the sheer viciousness and spite and ugliness of the anti-Semitism that has come to light. Targeting of school kids 12 years of age or under, the targeting of cultural figures and beloved cultural icons, the targeting of students and academics at universities, which we'd heard about, but in nothing like the sort of detail that we're now hearing about. And of course, the complete moral failure of the feminist movement to even acknowledge the rapes and the sexual abuse and the mutilations and everything else that happened on October the 7th, 2023 in Israel. I think people outside the Jewish community who have heard this testimony probably are saying to themselves, well, we knew it was bad, but we didn't know it was this bad. I've actually heard quite a few non-Jewish people tell me that. I was in Canberra for something completely different, and I was in Parliament House. People were approaching me and just saying that they'd been watching the proceedings in the Royal Commission and how awful it was and just how shocked they were to hear some of these stories. It was not something that they would have ever associated with Australia. Of course, for us, it's not a surprise because we've actually had to deal with it. But I think having it out there in the public has been a shock. So that's the first audience. The second audience is the government and, of course, the Royal Commission itself and what the Royal Commission will make of all this and what it will recommend and what the government will actually implement of those recommendations. So that is still in the future and remains to be seen. And the third audience, which we should not underestimate, is the international audience. There are many Jewish communities overseas that we're in regular contact with through the World Jewish Congress, through the J7, and they're watching this very closely too because they're facing similar situations. They haven't had a Bondi shooting attack, but they had lethal attacks, like in the UK, for example. Not on the same scale, but still terrible, terrible attacks. And, of course, it's happened elsewhere. And so they're watching very closely how Australia is dealing with this, and they'll be watching the recommendations closely and also the public reaction.
5: Yeah. Well, apropos people being shocked, I have to admit parts of the witness statements have really shocked me as well. And I thought I was immune to this sort of thing. But you know, to hear people talking about being spat on, it's just unbelievable.
6: And in the middle of a Royal Commission, where all this evidence is coming out, we had this incident, a middle-aged woman allegedly spewing anti-Semitic bile at a Jewish under-12s netball team. Apparently something was said on field between the players which set this woman off. That's the allegation. But, I mean, that's no excuse. No, it's no excuse at all. Not. And just the fact that people are, whether it's online or in real life or in any other situation, giving vent to the most ugly, vile comments and prejudices on the most ridiculous pretexts and the most flimsy pretexts is, it's not Australian. It's not the Australia I grew up in. It's not the Australia, you know, people of our generation are used to. I mean, once upon a time, Australians prided themselves on their good manners and also on their good humour. I mean, and that just seems to be disappearing.
5: Yes.
6: And our country is poorer for it.
5: Yes, definitely. Peter, how confident are you that the Royal Commission, called almost reluctantly following the Bondi tragedy, can come up with a series of recommendations that, if followed by the government, will be able to halt the disruption to Jewish life in Australia?
6: I'm confident that there are recommendations that can be made that will make a difference. I don't think we'll ever be rid of anti-Semitism. We had anti-Semitism before October the 7th, and I mean, it's always been there in one form or another. If you go far enough back in Australian history, you know, there was even official anti-Semitism before World War II and during and shortly after World War II. I mean, this has all been documented. Nothing like the official anti-Semitism we saw in Europe and in the Arab countries, but certainly bad enough. But even after that, you know, from the 1950s, 1960s onwards, when official anti-Semitism ceased, and I guess in the wake of the Holocaust, anti-Semitism became something of a taboo. It didn't disappear altogether. It was pushed into the margins. It was frowned on. It was considered shameful, and rightly so. But that's all breaking down too. I think there's been a quite deliberate attempt by some sectors of society to break down the taboo about the Holocaust, about anti-Semitism itself, in order to provide license for attacking the Jewish community. Now, in Australia, we would regard targeted attacks on any community as abhorrent, and rightly so. That was the traditional view.
5: Yeah.
6: And yet there's a quite deliberate and well thought through campaign to target the Jewish community with vilification, with marginalisation, with exclusion. And we've seen it in so many ways. I mean, online, through doxing, through the universities, through the arts and culture sector, through even in the healthcare sector, where people, patients and doctors feel the need to hide their Jewishness because they're afraid of retaliation. It's not a good look, and it's not a good thing for our country. And all of these things have now been aired. And there is a possibility of, I think, turning back the tide. We're not going to eliminate anti-Semitism altogether, but I think it is possible to turn back the tide. And if we manage to achieve that out of the Royal Commission, it will have been worth it.
5: Yeah, I personally just find it difficult to see how, for example, the Jewish creatives who were doxed, that are going to be welcomed back into the arts field. When you consider the animosity and things that have occurred over the period of time.
6: I can't see them being invited back by their principal tormentors, but I can see a situation where those tormentors themselves are marginalised and shamed and disempowered, and that hopefully in time will open the space for Jewish creatives to once more take their place.
5: Well, I hope you're right. And finally, Peter, is it important that individuals lodge submissions with the Commission?
6: Yes, I'd encourage everyone who has experienced anti-Semitism or witnessed it directly to send a submission to the Royal Commission. You can do so until 14th of June.
5: Yep.
6: It doesn't have to be a formal legal document. Just tell your story in your own words, explain your own background, who you are, what your background is, and then if there was a particular incident or a series of incidents that you witnessed or you experienced, then tell the story plainly, simply, in your own words. This sort of testimony is at its most powerful when people speak in their own voice.
5: Yeah.
6: It doesn't need to be a polished legal document. In fact, it's probably better that the Royal Commission hears these stories unfiltered.
5: Yes, and I should add to that that the ECAJ homepage has the prompts and things that will allow listeners to go to the official form and allow them to fill it out. And you can reach that site by typing in www.ecaj.org.au. Put that into your preferred internet search engine and then follow the prompts.
6: There is also a guide, just a general guide for people on preparing a submission, not telling them what to say, but just giving them some pointers about what to focus on and what to highlight in their own story to make sure that the point that they're trying to make is not lost.
5: Yeah, well, that's certainly a valuable addition to that search as well. So my thanks to Peter Wertheim, AM, co-CEO of the Executive Council of Australian Jewry. First of all, for his update on the actions following the inquiry into anti-Semitism in Australian universities, and for providing us with details of much of his submission before the Royal Commission on anti-Semitism and social cohesion. Thanks again, Peter. Very, very much appreciated.
6: Thanks, Maury. Thanks for having me on.
5: From the Israel Public Broadcasting Corporation, it's the latest English news from Israel.
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7: Good afternoon. It's 2 p.m. in Israel, Sunday, June 7th. This is David Ze'ev with the top news at this hour. One person was murdered and five were wounded in a terror shooting attack late this morning at a few different locations in the Sharon region, including Kochav Yair, Tzur Yitzchak, and Tzur Natan. Two of the wounded were reported in serious condition, while the rest were moderately or lightly hurt. They have been hospitalized. The terrorist was apparently an Israeli Arab from Taibeh. He had been in a car bearing an Israeli license plate, moving from one place to another. He drove off in the vehicle, trying to escape at a certain point, but after a chase was captured by police. Students and schools in the area were told to stay in place until the IDF would allow for their release. That's a developing story in terms of that aspect of the ongoing situation there. The funeral of IDF Sergeant Ohad Ya'ari is scheduled for 3 p.m. today at the Rehovot Military Cemetery. The 21-year-old Ya'ari was a soldier in the Shaked Battalion of the Givati Brigade. He was killed during operational activity in southern Lebanon. He died as a result of an accidental firearm discharge. The IDF says the investigation into the incident is continuing. Sergeant Ya'ari's father, David, says he believes that while the military should learn lessons from the incident, the soldier from whose firearm the bullet was discharged need not be investigated because, says the father, the incident did not take place in a sterile environment, rather on the battlefield. The father of the fallen soldier spoke during an interview with Khan. 23-year-old IDF Captain Shahar Gamla succumbed to wounds he sustained during combat in southern Lebanon. Gamla, from Natur on the Golan Heights, was a deputy company commander in the Egoz unit of the Commando Brigade. He is to be laid to rest at 5 p.m. today at Moshav Keshet. Yesterday, four IDF reservists were hurt in an explosive drone attack in southern Lebanon. The soldiers were hospitalized and their families were notified. This morning, sirens were sounded in the Galilee Panhandle due to suspected rocket and missile fire. Two interceptions were launched at the projectiles incoming from Lebanon. There was also a siren in Metula and Misgav Am over a suspicious aircraft in an area where IDF forces were operating in southern Lebanon. No casualties were reported. The IDF says that in the area of the Beaufort Castle in southern Lebanon, Israeli military forces discovered a central bunker used by Hezbollah. The Israeli political echelon, we are told, has been told about that find. It is said to be an underground compound which served the terror organization during times of emergency. The IDF says that over the weekend, it bombed some 150 infrastructure targets of Hezbollah in southern Lebanon. They included arms and ammunition cartridges, command posts, and launchers. The IDF says that the infrastructure was used by Hezbollah to plan and carry out attacks against IDF forces operating in the area. The IDF and Shin Bet say they have joined forces to kill Hamas Nukba Force commander Saker Abu Karim in the southern Gaza Strip. The joint statement says that he was killed last week. Abu Karim led the invasion and massacre in the Kisufim area on October 7, 2023, and was recently found to have violated the current Gaza ceasefire, possessing arms and ammunition in his home and training terrorists. IDF forces took in a Palestinian for questioning overnight for allegedly running over and lightly injuring an Israeli at Efrat Junction in the Gush Etzion area. The Israeli hit by the vehicle was standing at the time along with some 30 other Israelis and blocking Palestinian vehicles as well as throwing stones. Police and border police are working to break up the latest protest today at early afternoon by Haredi protesters who were rioting and lying on the ground at the Tunnel Road checkpoint in the Gush Etzion area. Protesters were moving large stones onto the road and setting fires in the driving lanes. The Weather Bureau says it will be getting gradually hotter from tomorrow through Wednesday, especially in the hills and in the interior. Maximum temperatures today in the main center, Jerusalem and Haifa 27, Tel Aviv and Sfat 28, Beersheba 31, and Neilat a high today of 36 degrees Celsius. That's the news from Kan Reka. 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
8: I'm Josh Frydenberg, and I'm a proud Australian Jew. I'm shocked by the explosion of anti-Semitism across our country, and I'm using my voice to ring the alarm bell.
9: Look, I'm worried, but ultimately, here in Australia, I am an optimist for us. It won't happen unless we're clear-eyed about the nature of the problem and we come together and address it. I mean, one of the best things I got to do as Prime Minister is I'd go to a lot of schools and inevitably you would have school kids sing to you at some point.
10: We are one,
11: but we are
9: I am, you are, we are Australians, and really, full stop, that's it.

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1: It's a pleasure to welcome Leora Miller to the L'Chaim program here on Radio 2000. Leora is the Vice President of the National Council of Jewish Women Australia, which is the peak body representing Jewish women across the country. She's also the co-founder of Jewish Women of Words, a platform empowering and amplifying Jewish women's voices through writing. Leora, welcome to L'Chaim, to Life, Jewish Life and More.
2: Thanks, Mari. It's a pleasure to be here.
1: Leora, could you tell our listeners if the challenges faced by the NCJWA have changed since the horrors of October 7th, 2023?
2: Absolutely. So National Council of Jewish Women Australia reconstituted its board, and we had a new president come in about August 2024.
1: Right.
2: So obviously well after the events of October 7, 2023. So we as a board entered into this sort of environment pretty much straight away. And we know that what changed on October 7 is that anti-Semitism went from a background concern to a daily reality for Jewish people. And for many of us, it was life-changing. I think about my life now as before October 7 and after. My focus now looks utterly different to what I did previously.
1: Mm.
2: I mean, we all were still reeling from the news of the atrocities and massacres and hundreds of hostages that were taken. And then almost immediately, terrible incidences of anti-Semitism were occurring. So instead of an outreach of empathy from a shocked broader Australian community, we were turned on and anti-Semitism rose unbelievably. And what's even more shocking is when you realise that this occurred almost straight afterwards, before Israel had even responded to the horrendous attacks.
1: Yes.
2: And it felt like that a lever or a lid had been lifted on a suppressed but clearly evident animosity towards Jewish people.
1: Yeah, and how did that impact the National Council sort of specifically?
2: As you said, we're a peak body representing Jewish women across Australia. So we started hearing from women who, you know, are associated with us of terrible incidences in schools, you know, with their kids, shocking reports of kids having to hide Jewish symbols on their uniforms or even instructed not to wear their uniforms at all. We heard about, you know, terrible incidences on sporting fields with abuse being directed towards Jewish players, kids needing to move schools, not only because of the behaviour of their peers, but from their teachers who displayed a remarkable indifference to what they were going through. We heard about, you know, terrible incidences in our cultural and arts institutions where Jewish voices were marginalised or excluded. So I don't think it's hyperbole to state that Jewish lives since October 7 have been entirely upended. And as a women's organisation, we hear it through our women and women who are mothers, who are grandmothers, you know, about their kids, about their colleagues. You know, we're hearing it across the board.
1: Mm. And how has the council been able to respond to these issues?
2: So we ran a survey across Australia nationally asking women, you know, what had been their experience of anti-Semitism, how were they feeling about their environment, and they were open-ended questions. We wanted to hear the words directly from our constituents and from women across Australia. And we heard terrible, terrible stories.
1: Mm.
2: And what's happened remarkably, although this was not the intention of the survey, is that now we have this Royal Commission into anti-Semitism and social cohesion. The Royal Commission is really interested in hearing about the people who submitted to that survey. It's the most recent survey that's been done of, I mean, it was for Jewish women from the Jewish community since October 7. So albeit it wasn't set up for the Royal Commission specifically, yes, it's playing a not insignificant role in informing the Royal Commission about what the Jewish women's experience has been.
1: Mm-hmm. And is that the main aspect of the submission?
2: No. So the National Council of Jewish Women is one of the six peak organisations that are being represented in a joint submission to the Royal Commission. So that'll be one aspect. In addition to that, all board members of National Council of Jewish Women have already submitted or will be submitting a submission in their personal capacities. Yeah. So what they've encountered as leaders of the community, but also in their personal capacities.
1: Well, we'll come back to individual submissions later on, but we at Lachaim are really urging and encouraging individuals to make submissions, regardless of how they may see their own experience. Each one is important, and it is of the utmost importance that the Royal Commission is made aware of the extent of anti-Semitism in Australia.
2: Absolutely. And to that end, what National Council is doing in collaboration with Project A, which is another organisation that I co-lead, we are conducting Royal Commission preparation of submission workshops across Australia. So we've already rolled out many in New South Wales and a number in Victoria. We've had them in Brisbane, we've had them in Perth, because we've found that a lot of people need varying types of support in writing their submission. For
1: Yes.
2: many people, there are legal questions that they need answers to or support around. So, questions around confidentiality and anonymity, questions around defamation. So, like you said, people have had varying experiences. Some have been direct, some have been indirect. So, we're able through these workshops to provide that kind of support. People need emotional support. What happens is people are reliving those experiences in the writing of submissions, and it can be very, very traumatic for people.
1: Yes.
2: So we're offering counselling support for the duration of the workshop and afterwards if people need it. And also what we're finding is people love the community aspect of writing together. So we're in a room, there might be 20, 30, 40 people. And we know that as a community, that's what we do well. We come together to support each other. Like I said, we've rolled out a number of them. A number of them are still available. If people want to jump onto our website, National Council of Jewish Women of Australia, click on to the workshop tab and they'll see that there are workshops still available that they're welcome to attend.
1: So they've been well attended, the ones that you've run so far.
2: Absolutely. People are responding to it really, really well
1: Yeah, very
2: because,
1: good.
2: like I said, we're answering their questions. People do have a lot of questions around, can I remain anonymous? Or if I submit a submission, will I have to give oral testimony? There are a lot of questions that come up, when you're writing about things that are very, very personal to you, very traumatic to you. The Jewish Centre for Law and Justice, a Jewish legal centre that was established after I think it was just before the Royal Commission, but are certainly providing a lot of advice around that. And the Royal Commission Legal Aid has received funding via the Royal Commission to also provide that sort of advice.
1: Yeah, we actually had Mark Feldman from the Law and Justice group on the program just a short while ago.
2: And my understanding is they've been inundated with requests for assistance. So people are engaging and people are wanting answers to these important questions.
1: Well, that's very, very good that people are doing this. Leora, how does the National Council deal with stories claiming that women and girls attending the Nova Festival had not been subjected to unimaginable abuse at the hands of the Hamas terrorists? A view taken up just a month ago by Grace Tame, who refers to herself as a human rights activist. Nevertheless, she said that reports of abuse were propaganda that had been debunked. I mean, how do you deal with that?
2: Yeah, look, we've been dealing with that kind of reaction and lack of response really since the start. What is extraordinary is that here you had probably the most evidence ever of an atrocity occurring, because we know many of the Hamas terrorists use GoPros to film the
1: Yes.
2: atrocities that they were committing. So you've got this evidence, and you're still having people either not believing it, saying it never happened, or if it did happen, that there was a justification for it. And what is particularly shocking is that this kind of reaction is coming from the feminist spaces, the spaces you would least expect this kind
1: Yes.
2: of response. So the spaces where, in any other circumstances, they would be saying, believe all women. But what we've encountered is, believe all women unless they're Jewish women or unless they're Israeli women. And this has been shocking to us. It's shocking coming from individuals like Grace Tame. It's shocking coming from prestigious organisations, UN Women, humanitarian organisations. And we've approached them. We've had meetings with some of them who will agree to take our meetings. And we've had a lot of pushback from it. And what is evident is that the progressive far left have taken up this, terrible mantle of anti-Zionism, which has become effectively the new incantation of anti-Semitism today.
1: Yes. Yeah. I mean, what responses do you get when you're face to face with people who are claiming this, you know, absolute lie? I mean, how do you get through to them? Can you get through to them?
2: Look, I think for many of them, they're lost to us. I mean, they've gone over to this dark side of far, far left progressivism, which we know emanated out of, you know, the Soviet Union. I mean, I liken it to a cult. They've been indoctrinated by this cult viewpoints. I think most of them are lost. I think what we try and do, though, is reach out to those who can still be influenced, who might march across the Sydney Harbour Bridge, or who might be attending these anti-Israeli, anti-Jewish protests. I don't even call them pro-Palestinian anymore. I think there's blatantly anti-Jewish and anti-Israeli. But for many of them, or they tell us, that they're not particularly anti-Jewish or anti-Israel. They're there because they're supporting Gaza or they're supporting a cause. And I think, you know, for most of us, we are horrified by the deaths of innocent civilians. None of us want to see that. But at the end of the day, when you're also joining people who are holding up posters of, you know, the Ayatollah or holding up flags of terrorist organisations, you need to be wide-eyed about who else is in the room with you, who else you are joining, and be very cautious about, you know, who you associate with.
1: It's hard to believe it's happening, but there it is. I mean, it's just...
2: It feels like an upside-down world, and I think we still need to ensure that we advocate effectively. And part of that is choosing who to put your energy towards. So you'd raise Grace Tame, some of the feminist organisations who have, you know, really gone over to the dark side. Some of them, many of them are lost causes, but I think what is not lost is, I think, become known as the Quiet Australian. And that's what we do as National Council of Jewish Women, engage with non-Jewish women who aren't lost causes, who may be quiet and may be sitting on the sidelines watching what is going on, potentially horrified. We're encouraging them to speak up and not remain silent, but to join with their Jewish sisters, with, you know, people across the board who do not want to continue to see Australia go down this terrible track.
1: How do you do this engagement? Is by contacting groups or councils?
2: Yes. Yeah, so we do it in a number of different ways. So we hold events. We hold events throughout the year with really interesting speakers, and we invite, you know, non-Jewish women from, you know, leaders across the board in corporate and in NGOs, in community spaces. We invite them to attend our events, and they're taken up really enthusiastically. You know, we held an International Women's Day event in March earlier this year. So ironically, the theme of International Women's Day was balance the scales. Yeah. So, you know, we know what balance means when it comes to Jewish and Israeli people, but we had our own interpretation of balance the scales. And we had some fantastic speakers attend that. Sharon Pickering was there at the Vice Chancellor of Monash University. Emma Dawson was there as the CEO or Executive Director of the Chifley Research Centre. Simone Zalmug-Singer as head of the Erdi Foundation. And they talked really frankly around civic engagement, you know, being able to disagree agreeably. Sharon Pickering talked about, you know, what seemingly is this lost ability to have robust conversations, but do it in a way that, you know, can sit in a room and we don't have to agree on everything, but we can do it in a way that's respectful. And that's what is not happening in so many spaces. You know, the irony is it's free speech unless we're giving free speech to Jewish people. There are people who demand the right to sit on panels and talk in a way that be acceptable about, you know, any other minority, but they won't engage with a Jewish person, or they won't engage with, you know, a Zionist, because they have their own interpretation of what a Zionist is. So there's incredible hypocrisy going on. But we try and, I guess, walk that middle line and engage with people who, like I said, they're horrified at what is happening and they want to heal the ruptures.
1: It's certainly a difficult battle to fight, but it's got to be fought. Otherwise, it's hopeless.
2: We can't take that attitude. You know, so many people after October 7 were in utter despair, and we harnessed that despair, both at Project A, National Council of Jewish Women, and a number of advocacy organisations that sprung up because we are not a despairing people. We don't revel in victimhood. We refuse to be labelled as victims. We take up the mantle and we are Australians. We're proud Australians and we do not want to see this kind of behaviour, these kinds of attitudes persist in Australia. And the Royal Commission is, you know, getting back to that, is a really important opportunity for people to engage with broader Australia. So it's not just making your submission. Making your submission is really a first step, but after you've done that and after the Royal Commission have had their hearings, they will issue recommendations. And the important thing for all of us as a community is to get behind those recommendations and lobby and speak to your local members of parliament, speak to, you know, the broader community, speak to the media and ensure that this remains a conversation amongst the broader community so that the government is compelled to implement what are going to be very, very important recommendations.
1: That's a very important point, that in a way the Royal Commission is a first step that gives you a foundation for going ahead and, as you say, demand action on the recommendations. Leora, is there anything else you'd like to add?
2: No, look, I think we've covered the main points. I just want to reiterate that, you know, the Royal Commission is on foot now, so there's going to be a lot of media around it. We found out last week that about 3,500 submissions have been made. I actually think that's a relatively low number, simply because we know not all of them will be from our community. There's a lot of push from outside our community, from people who, let's say, they're not our friends, to also put submissions in that will question whether anti-Zionism is actually anti-Semitism. It's incumbent on all of us, whether you've had something dramatic happen or whether it's just the way we've had to go about our lives, that we've kind of normalised. We've normalised the fact that, you know, outside Jewish schools there are armed guards. We've normalised the fact that whenever we go to a Jewish event, you know, our community security group has to attend, police might have to attend. You won't find out where the event is being held until 24 hours before. We understand that this is what has to happen, but I think at the same time we also need to recognise this is not normal. The broader majority of people who attend events, they don't have to go through this. So why should we? I think we need to constantly be pushing back. Why is the way that we live so different to the way that other people have to live? No other minorities have to live this way. And I think we need to keep pushing that point. Yes, we keep on getting funding and more funding to build higher walls and get more guards and all of that. And it's needed. Clearly, it's needed. But my question is, we're treating the symptoms and not the cause. The causes need to be addressed, and that's what I'm really hopeful that the Royal Commission will expose and then compel government to have to deal with.
1: Yeah. Well, thank you for those extra points. Each one's very, very important to keep in mind. My thanks to Leora Miller, Vice President of the National Council of Jewish Women Australia, the peak body representing Jewish women here, for describing the issues it has faced since October 7th, 2023, and for providing us with details of the Council submission to the Royal Commission on anti-Semitism and social cohesion, and for stressing the importance of personal submissions to the Commission. Listeners are reminded that anyone who has experienced or witnessed acts of anti-Semitism or has been affected by it, and that really must include most Australian Jews, is encouraged to make a personal submission. The deadline for submissions to the Royal Commission have been extended to June 14th. You can do this via the National Council's website. Just plug in National Council of Jewish Women Australia into your search engine and that will take you to the site. Follow the prompts. Or we've also been advising people to log on to Share Your Story as one word, shareyourstory.org.au, and follow the prompts there. And on both sites, you will get advice on where to go if you need assistance in filling out the form or if you want advice of a legal nature. Thanks again, Leora. Very, very much appreciated, and all the best for the future.
2: Thanks so much, Maureen. Thank you for the opportunity.
1: It's over to you, Malka.
3: Today we explore 130 years of the Jewish press in Australia, newspapers that have informed, connected and reflected our community through waves of immigration, cultural change and evolving technology. Joining us is Yossi Aaron, OAM, Religious Affairs Editor for the Australian Jewish News, journalist, columnist and historian, and one of the most respected voices on Australian Jewish communal life. He continues to write extensively for the Australian Jewish News and has spent decades writing about the people, stories and debates that shaped our newspapers. Yossi is here to share how over the last 130 years, the Jewish press has reflected, shaped and connected our Australian Jewish community. Yossi, welcome to L'Chaim, to life, to Jewish life and more.
4: Thank you.
3: Yossi, can you explain the 130-year anniversary? To what does it refer and what happened over this period that we now seek to commemorate?
4: The 130-year anniversary, I have to say, is not the anniversary of the Jewish press in Australia or in Victoria. The 130th anniversary is the anniversary, what you know today as the Jewish News, is the heir to various previous forerunner papers. The first of those forerunner papers was the Hebrew Standard, began on the 1st of November 1895, and since that time there has been continual publication. Papers that appeared before that as early as 1842, that only lasted for three issues, and the Jewish Herald that came up in the 1870s and died about 1968-69 were not as continuous. This is the ultimate continuous Jewish press that we have had here in Australia.
3: That's interesting. And the various papers appeared at different times in English and Yiddish. Why? What different clientele did they serve?
4: Okay. So we understand that our community, there is what you might call the Anglo community, the community that existed before the 1890s, and the community that is represented by various of the traditional synagogues that go back to the early 1900s, the St Kilda, Melbourne, Hebrew, and so on, and in Sydney as well. These tended to be Anglo, but starting already in the 1890s, and certainly around the time of the First World War, and much more so at the end of the 1920s and into the 1930s, we began to get an immigration of Yiddish speakers. People know that in the late 1920s, there were problems in Eastern Europe and people left, people who came from Bialystok, people who came from various other areas. By the 1930s, there was the serious beginnings of a Yiddish-speaking community, although it does go back to the First World War, and they had different interests, different language, and they got their papers as well. And in fact, there was a time that I recall from my childhood that we used to get four papers every Friday. We got the Jewish News, English and the Yiddish Anais, and the Jewish Herald, English and the Yiddish equivalent, whose name I can't remember. Now, as the immigrants increased during the 30s and particularly after the war, the Yiddish was very, very important.
3: Oh, I agree, because my family looked forward to the Yiddish Anais every week. Now, how did these papers assist the community with particular reference to the migration that you referred to?
4: First of all, it was a source of information. You came to a country that you didn't know. And even if you came from England, an English speaker, not just the Yiddish speakers, you were coming to the other end of the world. And you looked for information. Now, from the general press, you got the information about the general society. How did you know what was going on in the Jewish community? Papers were very important in that regard. And that's putting aside particular services, particularly for the Yiddish speakers, but for the English speakers as well. Obviously, you wanted to know where you could buy things, where the synagogues were, and the Landsmannschaften, the groups that existed for the people, their social groups, for people who came from particular backgrounds. That's obvious. From the late 40s and the early 50s, it's quite amazing advertisements that you find. First of all, after the war, nobody knew where their relations had ended up. Were they dead? Had they been murdered? Or had they just disappeared somewhere? Were they still alive? And there were advertisements with the assistance of what was called the Welcome Society, which morphed into the Welfare Society, and advertisements from individuals as well, looking for, does anybody know, Shloimeh so-and-so, who lived in such and such a street, somewhere in such and such a town in Poland or Ukraine or whatever. And the paper served as a vehicle for attempting to make contact. So that's one thing that happened. The other thing that happened is that people who came here needed to make a new life. Now, it's interesting that people who traveled here wanting to make contact. So that's one thing that happened. The other thing that happened is that people who came here needed to make a new life. Now, it's interesting that people who traveled here

0: the meetings. The photos went in, and it was amazing that there were people who connected through seeing a photo in the Jewish news. It was just extraordinary. Now, what do you think we can learn from the Jewish papers that we don't find in the general papers?
1: Okay, if I want to know what's going on in Israel, this is a problem facing all papers. I have my phone and I have my computer and I have the net, and I can find out instantaneously what's going on. And I don't have to wait a week for a weekly paper. I don't have to wait a day for tomorrow's paper. Now, this was not the situation in the past. And therefore, in regard to information about Jewish communities and in regard to information about, as the Israeli wars began and the lead up to the creation of the state began, to find that information, general papers didn't provide that sort of level of information. It was those papers that helped our community find out what was going on in the world in the various places. That's that. Now, in addition to that, I wanted to know something. I went to the paper. I wanted to know what was going on in the community. I went to the paper. The paper really had a dual role, which today is changing. The paper had a dual role. The dual role was to provide the information of what is going on in the Jewish world, broadly speaking, and then there was the information about what we have here now.
0: We talk about the influence of the media today. To what extent did the press reflect or direct attitudes regarding key issues over, like, Zionism, Jewish education, and all of the other issues in the community? How influential were the press? Did they have the same impact as we talk today about social media?
1: Did they have impact? Boy, did they have impact. The issues of Zionism in particular, the attitudes to Zionism, there was a big difference between one paper and the other in their attitudes to Zionism. The Hebrew Standard, from its origins, was not Zionist. All these views appeared in different parts of the press. There's no question the leaders of the press went out of their way to make their points. And the answer is yes. What other major source of influence was there? There wasn't anything else. Another thing I just might mention is that in the 1940s, as the war went on, something that totally floors me, in my office at the Jewish News, I have what we call our archive, basically from 1933 till 2013, print copies of the papers as they were. And when I read the papers in the 40s, 1944, for example, this little paper here in Eckfeld, as we say, at the other end of the world, had all this information about the deportation of the Jews from Hungary. Now tell me, the American army couldn't have got that information? They couldn't have acted on it? It shows that the information was around. The Jews here got the information. There is so much information that you can glean from the papers that you can't get from anywhere else.
0: That is absolutely amazing, and what a treasure trove you've got of the actual copies of those papers. Well, let's go on to now digital and social media age, where we won't be able to go to the library and find those in hard copy. I hear about the trove and this vast digital reservoir of newspapers, etc. Can you tell us about it? Because I don't think many people know about the Trove.
1: It's a national system, not specifically for the Jewish papers. I mean, you can get the Age, you can get the Argus, which was before the Age. Basically, the papers have been digitized, and the advantage of that is you look up keywords, up will come every quote, everything that has that. Trove, in that way, is a very, very valuable thing. And the point about it is, you don't have to go to the library. You can access it from your computer. You've got to access a broad history because the papers were the record. It records, but it doesn't record everything. Not every birth and death goes into the Jewish News anymore. Not everything is in. It's a little bit more selective because of the way things are. Now, why? Because a lot of information is sent around today on social media. And this is where the difference is coming. The social media and the things online across the board are now the way that information is distributed. Now, the question is, to what extent that form of information be preserved? Will it be preserved and accessible? Just think in your own family. Have you got a family photo album? Yes, I have, from earlier generations. Have I got a photo album now? No, nobody keeps it. And the photos won't be there for subsequent generations. And when the grandchildren want to know what happened, are they going to be able to?
0: So what do you see as the future of the newspaper?
1: We today at the Jewish News are adamant that we were going to continue with the print newspaper, certainly for many years to come. The print is what the senior demographic want, rather than the online. and

0: whether you're totally Shomer Shabbat or not, you know, and you have the computer at the table on Friday night, you have the paper. In that sense, we're a little bit unique. The younger generation are not that interested in print papers, but whether the paper is print or online, someone has to put the information together. We still need the journalists.
1: I think that with people like yourself, the physical newspaper is going to be around for a long time, and we all thank you for it. As you say, Friday night, taking out the Jewish news, there's nothing better.
0: What we have to go to is not just providing the facts of information. We need the responses of our community into our journalists, into what is going on, to get viewpoints, and that's where the future is.
1: No, I agree. Yossi, can I ask about your time at the Jewish News?
0: My position is editor religious affairs. That position, and particularly I have responsibility for a section called Shabbat Shalom, the sort of things that makes a Jewish paper Jewish. The difference between when I started and today, and I'm still writing my piece, things have changed. And take a note, and when I started, social media was in the ultimate infancy, and that, of course, has impacted on what I do.
1: And Yossi Aaron, thank you for sharing your insights and guiding us through this extraordinary 130-year journey. The story of the Jewish press is in many ways the stories of our community, its struggles and triumphs, its diversity, its resilience, and its enduring spirit. For more than a century, these newspapers have carried the voices of generations, preserved our collective memory, and kept us connected across time and place. It's been a pleasure having you with us, Yossi Aaron, OAM, Religious Affairs Editor for the Australian Jewish News, and learning from your experience. As we look to the future, it's clear that the legacy of the Jewish press will continue to inform, inspire, and unite our community for generations to come.
0: Thank you very much for giving me this opportunity. And just for the record, if people want to know a bit more, full-page piece in this week's paper talks about this 130th and its background and so on.
2: 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Many thanks to Team Lachaim, Dr. George Banky, our Lachaim to Life executive producer, and my co-presenters, Morris Klein, Malka Lawrence, and Sharon Cooper. 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I don't care who you donate to. 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Trust me, it's our duty and responsibility of unity. You won't regret it. So thank you for tuning in, and please join us again next week on Lachaim. My name is Maury Frankel. Am Israel Hay. Peace. Lachaim.
3: That's it for this week from the Israel Connection and Lachaim to Life. 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

0: To realize the value of 1 year, ask a student who has failed a final exam. To realize the value of 1 month, ask a mother who has given birth to a premature baby. To realize the value of 1 week, ask an editor of a weekly newspaper. To realize the value of 1 hour, ask the lovers who are waiting to meet. To realize the value of 1 minute, ask the person who has missed the plane, the bus, or train. To realize the value of 1 second, ask a person who has survived an accident. To realize the value of 1 millisecond, ask the person who has won a silver medal in the Olympics. Time waits for no one. Let us treasure every moment that God gives, knowing that you and I are living on borrowed time.
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This number is dedicated to Anton and you and you and especially you. Let's stay out all night tonight. Let's don't miss one single sight. Let's go. On I would run, having a lot of fun.

Now here we are sitting in, playing the piano in summer for drinking gin. The night has just begun, but we're gonna have a lot of fun.

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0: life. Oh, cut him. Oh, Rob, you'll be pleased with me. I just killed a fly without hurting the ozone layer.
1: How did you do that?
0: Yeah, well, I used this spray can. Oh, cut him. Oh, Rob, you'll be pleased with me. I just killed a fly without hurting the ozone layer.
1: How did you do that?
0: Yeah, well, I used this spray can.

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1: Why is it so much easier for him?
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The average 18-year-old can run at a speed of 16 kilometres an hour.

2000 FM, keeping you up to date with the latest news and current affairs from around the world. Stand by for the next program, broadcasting in Cook Island.

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